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1: Geliebte Zuhörer, mein Name ist Charlotte Roche und ihr hört Radio Blau.

0: what rights.
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0: I'll have to find someone to clean up with this people, man. Rastafari is God Almighty with no apology.
1: You follow Campbell, it's all over the gamble. Now, but listen to me now.

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Lion! Right now them fool we loving of them now fool we again. 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

0: From New York, this is Democracy Now!
1: It's a memorandum of understanding, and if I don't like it, we'll go back to shooting at them, dropping bombs on their head. If I don't like it, if they don't behave, we'll go right back to dropping bombs right smack in the middle of their head.
0: President Trump and Iran's president have formally signed an agreement to end the war. But Trump's still threatening to resume bombing Iran. We'll look at what's in the 14-point Memorandum of Understanding. Then we speak to the head of Oxfam about how the just-concluded G7 summit failed to address many of the world's most pressing issues, from inequality and climate change to Gaza. Then the NAACP has filed an air pollution lawsuit against Elon Musk's XAI over its massive data center in Memphis. But the Justice Department is seeking to have the lawsuit dismissed on national security grounds. And we'll speak with the acclaimed Nigerian-British photographer and activist Misan Harriman, the subject of a new documentary opening here in New York, Shoot the People.
2: My work is observing the human condition and making art that has purpose.
3: The images will be here forever, bringing people together to do something bigger than themselves.
4: That's the power of art, to say another world is possible and we have the power to change things.
0: All that and more coming up. Welcome to Democracy Now!, democracynow.org, The War and Peace Report. I'm Amy Goodman. As we bring you today the news headlines, the United States and Iran have officially signed a memorandum of understanding aimed at ending the war in Iran. President Trump signed the agreement at a dinner at the Palace of Versailles, hosted by French President Emmanuel Macron, hours after the G7 summit wrapped up in the French Alps. Iranian President Masoud Pezeshkian signed the agreement in Tehran. He later shared the memorandum on social media, calling it a historical document and a message from a powerful Iran, unquote. The 14-point agreement calls for an immediate end to fighting on all fronts, including Lebanon, the full resumption of maritime traffic through the Strait of Hormuz, the lifting of the U.S. blockade, the waiving of U.S. sanctions on Iran, the unfreezing of Iranian assets, and a an investment fund to rebuild Iran. Iran's lead negotiator, Mohammed Bakir Khalibaf, said, quote, "Everything we sought to achieve through military action, we obtained several times over through negotiation. It was not even comparable," unquote. On Capitol Hill, some lawmakers have criticized Trump's deal, with Republican Senator Bill Cassidy calling it the, quote, "worst foreign policy blunder in decades," unquote. Meanwhile, President Trump signaled that no one will face consequences for the U.S. cruise missile strikes that killed more than 175 people at a girls' primary school in Manab on the first day of the U.S.-Israeli attacks on Iran last February. The vast majority of the victims were schoolgirls.
1: If it was a fault, and as you know, that's under investigation, it's such a strange question to be asked at this date. You're talking about a long time ago, but nobody did that on purpose.
0: Lebanon's national news agency reports an Israeli drone strike near the town of Qatar Tebnet has killed one person, seriously wounding another. A separate drone strike on Beit Yehoun in southern Lebanon wounded two people. Israel's attacks came even though the U.S.-Iran ceasefire deal calls for an end to hostilities on all fronts, including Lebanon. Ukrainian drones have struck a massive oil refinery in Russia's capital region for the second time in a week, sending thick black smoke over Moscow, halting flights at Moscow's four airports. Elsewhere, Russian officials say one woman was injured as debris from downed Ukrainian drones fell on homes, cars and a fitness center, as well as a large mall and an industrial site. Ukraine's attack came as Ukrainian President Volodymyr Zelensky met with President Trump and other heads of state at the G7. G7 summit in France. In Gaza, at least two Palestinians were killed, another left wounded after Israel bombed the southern Gaza Strip. The attack targeted the Al-Mawasi, a crowded tent camp that Israel had designated as a so-called humanitarian zone. The latest killings bring the number of deaths since Israel agreed to a U.S.-brokered so-called ceasefire with Hamas in October to more than 1,000 dead. Israel now occupies 64% of the Gaza Strip, far more than the 53% allowed under the October agreement. California Democratic Congress member Rohana has become the first member of Congress to sign a pledge not to take money from pro-Israel lobbying groups. The peace pledge stands for Pledge to Enforce American Law, Counter Foreign Intelligence, Counter Foreign Influence, and End War Crimes. It was created by the group AIPAC Tracker, which tracks political spending by the American-Israel Public Affairs Committee.
5: It's pretty common sense. It means that we shouldn't be sending our tax dollar money for foreign wars overseas. We should be spending it here at home. And it says that we shouldn't be taking money from AIPAC or all of its affiliate PACs or bundled money from those organizations, and that we have to recognize the genocide that took place in Gaza.
0: The peace pledge includes a promise to support the First Amendment rights of people critical of the state of Israel, including supporters of Boycott, Divestment, and Sanctions, or the BDS movement. Peace activists rallied in Baltimore Wednesday to celebrate a decision by the Maryland State Retirement and Pension System to divest most of its holdings in Israeli sovereign bonds. This is Evie Frankel, a member of Jewish Voice for Peace and the Break the Bonds campaign, the daughter of Holocaust survivors.
6: When we started this campaign, held about $73, $74 million worth of Israel bonds, and currently we're down to $11 million in Israel bonds. That's an 85% reduction in their holdings, and we're declaring that a victory, but we want them to divest the other $11 million, and we want a policy to make clear that they can't reinvest.
0: In Haiti, at least 1.5 million people have been displaced and forced to live in makeshift shelters due to rising gang violence across Haiti. That's according to a new data announced by UN Secretary General Antonio Guterres during a visit to Haiti Tuesday. He spoke from the capital, Port-au-Prince.
7: Since the start of the year, gang violence has killed more than 2,300 people and wounded more than 1,100. It has paralyzed the state, the economy, education, and the delivery of aid. Yet the greatest shame is not gang violence. The greatest shame is indifference, a world that looked the other way for too long.
0: Guterres welcomed the deployment of a new UN-backed force to combat gangs, approved by the UN Security Council in September, that'll replace Kenyan police troops. But many Haitians have opposed further foreign intervention in Haiti, denouncing a history of political and economic destabilization. In related news, lawyers for Haitian immigrants are petitioning the U.S. Supreme Court to dismiss the Trump administration's efforts to end temporary protected status, TPS, for more than 300,000 Haitians living in the United States. This comes as evidence uncovered during ongoing litigation has raised serious questions regarding the process Trump officials used to terminate the relief. The Department of Homeland Security announced Thursday all immigrants detained at an isolated ICE jail in the Florida Everglades, known as Alligator Alcatraz, have been transferred to other jails across the United States ahead of the approaching hurricane season. DHS did not say whether the embattled ICE jail would be closed. Advocates warn those transferred from the jail have been disappeared with their whereabouts unknown to family members. People detained at the Everglades ICE jail have described egregious abuses, including the denial of medical care and being placed in a 2-by-2-foot cage-like structure as punishment, according to Amnesty International. Georgia's state legislature has rejected a push by President Trump to redraw congressional and legislative districts. Republican Governor Brian Kemp had proposed a special session to revise Georgia's political maps ahead of the 2028 elections. But on Wednesday, Republican lawmakers revolted, declaring there would be no vote on redistricting after protesters filled the state capitol, many of them chanting, "Black voters matter." This is Tennessee State Representative Justin Jones, who traveled to Atlanta to join the protests.
8: I'm here because what happens in Atlanta is connected to what happens in Nashville, what's connected to what happens in Jackson, Mississippi, connected to what happens in Montgomery, Alabama. They're waging a battle against multiracial democracy in the South, so we have to show up for each other. But what we saw in real time was the power of people. You saw an almost entirely white caucus up there who represents the new Confederacy. We represent a new South that is multiracial, rooted in racial justice, rooted in protecting our vote.
0: The Trump administration's launched a legal fight to block the United States' first ever reparations program, which serves Black community members of Evanston, Illinois. The program was approved by the Evanston City Council members back in 2021, allotting some $20 million to Black residents who lived in the city between 1919 and 1969, or their direct decedents, over discriminatory housing policies and the lasting impacts of slavery. Robin Rue Simmons, who pioneered the program and now serves as the chair of Evanston's Reparations Committee, denounced the Trump administration's lawsuit as a fear tactic. President Trump called off a confirmation hearing for his pick to become the next U.S.

0: required birth certificate or a passport in order to vote. Trump also demanded Senate approval of his personal defense attorney, Jamie McDonald, to replace Jay Clayton as the U.S. attorney here in Manhattan. That means U.S. Director of Federal Housing, Bill Pulte, a MAGA loyalist with no national security experience, will become acting director of national intelligence on Friday. Pulte has used his position as a top U.S. housing official to join Trump's campaign of retribution against his political enemies, making criminal referrals over claims of mortgage fraud. Pulte will now have access to the government's most closely guarded secrets across 18 U.S. intelligence agencies. He was opposed by a number of Republicans as well as Democratic senators. The Pentagon has released the names of 8 U.S. service members killed when a B-52 bomber crashed shortly after takeoff from Edwards Air Force Base in California Monday. The crash came as the Air Force is testing ways to keep its fleet of so-called strategic bombers operating through at least 2050. The B-52 can carry up to 70,000 pounds of high explosive or nuclear ordnance. And in Idaho, a federal judge has temporarily blocked a new state law that threatened transgender people with up to 5 years in prison for using public restrooms that match their gender identity. In related news, the Federal Trade Commission, joined by 4 states, Alaska, Iowa, Nebraska, and Texas, have sued the World Professional Association for Transgender Health. The lawsuit alleges the group made deceptive claims about gender-affirming care for minors. The group said in a statement the FTC is, quote, acting out of pure retaliation as part of the federal government's relentless and targeted campaign to undermine gender-affirming care. The FTC is not a medical provider and has no place interfering with the process of individualized medical decision-making, unquote. And those are some of the headlines. This is Democracy Now!, democracynow.org, the War and Peace Report. I'm Amy Goodman, back in New York, here with Nermeen Sheikh on this historic day as millions gather in Lower Manhattan for what's expected to be the largest parade in New York history. That's the New York Knicks Victory Parade. Hi, Nermeen.
1: Hi, Amy, and welcome back to the studio in New York. The United States and Iran have officially signed a memorandum of understanding aimed at ending the war in Iran. The signing came a day ahead of schedule. President Trump signed the agreement at a dinner at the Palace of Versailles hosted by French President Emmanuel Macron. Iranian President Masoud Pezeshkian signed the agreement in Tehran. The 14-point agreement calls for an immediate end to fighting on all fronts, including Lebanon, the full resumption of maritime traffic through the Strait of Hormuz, the lifting of the U.S. blockade, the easing of sanctions on Iran, the unfreezing of Iranian assets, and a $300 billion investment fund to rebuild Iran.
0: But the deal also leaves many major questions unresolved about Iran's nuclear program. Iran's lead negotiator, Mohammad Bakr Ghalibaf, said, quote, everything we sought to achieve through military action, we obtained several times over through negotiation. It was not even comparable, he said. Just hours before signing the deal, President Trump spoke at the G7 summit and issued a new threat to Iran.
2: It's a memorandum of understanding, and if I don't like it, we'll go back to shooting at them, dropping bombs on their head.
3: When do you expect the word?
2: If I don't like it, if they don't behave, we'll go right back to dropping bombs right smack in the middle of their head.
0: We're joined now by Vali Nasser, an Iranian-American professor of international affairs and Middle East studies at Johns Hopkins School of Advanced International Studies. He recently co-authored a piece in Foreign Affairs headlined Iran's New Grand Strategy, How a Remade Islamic Republic Will Reshape the Middle East. He's also author of the book Iran's Grand Strategy, A Political History. Professor Nasser, it's great to have you back. If you can start off by responding to this memorandum of understanding that President Trump signed at in Versailles, obviously meant to bring us back to the end of World War One. The Iranian president, of course, signed remotely. But talk about the significance.

0: significance of what we have finally learned are the 14 points?
1: Thank you very much for having me back. I think, first of all, the most important part is that President Trump decided to sign this himself rather than have Vice President J.D. Vance do it, which then now means that he basically owns this document. I think it's important in the sense that it ends this war. It closes the parenthesis on 100 days of both hot war and economic war that has devastated the global economy. At face value, and the way in which the political commentary, particularly in the West and the United States, is interpreting it, is that this is a major strategic setback for the United States. The U.S. started this war with the belief that it will destroy the Islamic Republic within days. President demanded utter surrender for Iran, and now he has to settle for an agreement. And the way this agreement reads, it looks like that the United States is more eager for this war to end than Iran is. The United States has given Iran a great deal of economic incentive in order to agree to sign this agreement, end the war, and then agree to negotiate over the larger issues which supposedly caused the war in the first place. So, and also it's very clear that in Iran, they're very triumphant. They think this is a big victory for them. Not only that they survived the war, but that they forced the president to sign this agreement. And more importantly, everything the president said yesterday was breaking taboos. Iran can have enrichment. Iran can have missiles. Israel cannot destroy buildings in Lebanon at will or should not. And that Iran is entitled to have its own frozen assets given back to the country.
2: And if you could comment, Professor Nasser, on the fact that Lebanon figures in the very first point of this memorandum, and the fact you've called this agreement a success for Iran because it's created, as you said, a fissure between the U.S. and Israel. If you could elaborate on that and what you see as the risks, given that Israel was not consulted on this agreement, and it's very unclear that it will go along with it.
1: Well, first of all, the war was a moment of triumph for Israel because it convinced the United States to basically go to war to realize what is essentially, and at its core, Israel's strategic aims, which was the destruction of the Islamic Republic through military means. The war did not pan out the way that President Trump understood it would, and that already was a fissure. Now, the president trying to get out of this war the best he can has led them down a path that accepts the continued existence of the Islamic Republic, giving money to the Islamic Republic, talking to the Islamic Republic, all of which are basically strategic setbacks for Israel and particularly for Prime Minister Netanyahu. And Iran is actually asking for a price for accommodating President Trump. And the price that Iran is asking is deliberately trying to expand that fissure between the U.S. and Israel, by Iran, by insisting that Israel needs to back away from its maximal position on Lebanon and settle for a ceasefire now, and perhaps, as Iran is demanding, even leave South Lebanon, essentially, first of all, asserts the fact that Iran is coming out of this war, believing that it has more leverage than before it went into this war, but also creates greater tension between Washington and Tel Aviv. And so the Iranians are playing this in a very important way for them. But also we have to think that the one outcome of this war is friction between Israel and the United States, period, because the Israeli strategy of deploying the U.S. to destroy Iran has backfired. And ultimately, there will be a reckoning in the U.S. as to why did we go into this war? What were the premises of thinking that we'll be successful? And who is responsible? And even though it's not said loudly, it's very clear in the undertone of what President Trump says that he's lost trust in what Prime Minister Netanyahu tells him, and that he's somewhat angry because he's receiving blowback for a war that was essentially an Israeli strategic agenda, and now he has to carry the political cost of it.
2: Professor Nasser, I want to ask about this piece that you co-wrote with Narges Bajorli, Iran's New Grand Strategy, in which you detail the changes that have taken place within Iran from last year, the first U.S.-Israeli attack on Iran in June 2025, to now, when this invasion took place, February 26th. You say the Iranian state underwent something of a transformation. You write, quote, more institutional change took place in those 8 months than in the previous 10 years combined. If you could elaborate.
1: Well, yesterday in Evian, President Trump kept saying multiple times that there has been regime change in Iran and a more pragmatic leadership has taken over. Setting aside the second part of his statement that whether it's pragmatic or not, there definitely has been regime change. I mean, Israel and the United States between the June 2025 war and this recent war have killed over 130 Iranian leaders. And by doing so, they've eliminated a whole class of the country's leadership, which has been replaced by a new generation that has come up through the ranks, generation that has been born in Iran after the revolution, the generation that was born not as revolutionaries that were fighting against a state, but actually as children of that state and in a bureaucracy, in a system that took place. And they have different attitude towards statecraft, towards how to manage the country, and particularly how to manage the war. I mean, one of the things that surprised the United States in this war is the aggressiveness of the new Iranian leadership. The president, as he referred yesterday multiple times, killed General Soleimani, put maximum pressure sanctions on Iran, bombed Iran's nuclear facilities in June. And what he got from the previous leadership in Iran was tepid, conservative, restrained answer. And now he's facing a leadership that doesn't answer the same way. It answers very, very aggressively, and therefore was able to turn the tables on the United States by closing the Strait of Hormuz, by attacking American bases. In addition, one of the big surprises of this war is how quickly Iran reorganized itself between finding itself on the defensive in June and then facing a massive social uprising in Iran in January that it was compelled to suppress very bloodily and brutally, and led to the conclusion around the world that the Iranian regime was really, really weak. How is it that this really, really weak regime, at war with its own people and having just suffered massive bombardment in June, was able to reorganize itself to survive a very direct, massive attack by the world's premier military superpower and the Middle East's most powerful military? And not only survive it, but actually come out of the war with strategic wins, like the control of the Strait of Hormuz, like a chokehold on the global economy, and force the American president into retreat to settle for what far less than what he had thought. So if we take stock of this, regardless of whether you like the Islamic Republic or not, or how heinous they've been with their own people, you have to account for the fact that Iran's new leadership achieved the feat of reorganizing the state, reorganizing their military, managing their economy in a way to be able to achieve what they did in the 8 months between the two wars, and then during the course of the 100-day war.
0: You write that the view now from Tehran is that, quote, the United States' decade-long containment of Iran has come to an end. The new regional order will be defined less by American primacy than by multipolarity, with China an increasingly central player and Iran an integral rather than a marginal actor. As we begin to wrap up, Professor Nasser, if you can explain that shifting geopolitics and how exactly what Trump has achieved, what is the difference between February 27th before Israel and the U.S. attacked and now?
1: What Trump has achieved is to end Iran's containment. First of all, Iran destroyed about 16 to 17 U.S. bases, some of them completely. So it ended, if you would, the military encirclement of Iran. It created doubt in the mind of the Gulf countries about the wisdom of partnering with the United States in containing Iran. And then yesterday in Evian, the president made clear that even the sanctions regime against Iran is going to come down. So economic and military containment of Iran is gone. During this war, both in the Middle East and globally, the United States standing has been diminished. It has lost strategic ground. This was very evident in the president's visit to China. So multipolarity is a big winner against the president who asserted American domination around the world, but tried to show it in a war with what he thought was a second-rate, third-rate military and a country on the verge of collapse, has come up short. So he has been cut at the knees, if you would. And what will come, obviously, is a greater assertion of power by various regions of the world, by China and Russia and the United States, that will find it more and more difficult to compel the rest of the world to basically follow the U.S.'s lead.
0: Vali Nasser, we want to thank you for being with us, Professor of International Affairs and Middle East Studies at Johns Hopkins School of Advanced International Studies. We'll link to your piece in Foreign Affairs, Iran's New Grand Strategy, How a Remade Islamic Republic Will Reshape the Middle East. Coming up, we speak to the head of Oxfam International about the G7 summit. Stay with us.

0: For All My Sins by Marco Cinelli. This is Democracy Now!, democracynow.org. I'm Amy Goodman with Nermeen Sheikh.
1: The G7 summit has wrapped up in the French Alps. On the summit's final day, the heads of the world's leading AI companies joined G7 leaders for a working lunch to discuss artificial intelligence. Attendees included the CEOs of OpenAI, Anthropic, and Google DeepMind. Just days earlier, the U.S. had ordered Anthropic to disable access to its most advanced AI models from foreign nationals, citing national security concerns. Their attendance at the G7 also signaled the growing geopolitical power of the world's wealthiest individuals. Ahead of the summit, an estimated 20,000 people protested the G7 in Geneva. One sign read, "Your enemies don't arrive by boat, they arrive by private jet. No G7. This is Pippa Soji, who attended the protest.
2: The G7 for me is a meeting of the rich to further illustrate how the rich can get richer while the poor are left behind. And I think we women need to protest against these rich people even more. Even though there are two women at the G7, it's still very much about representing the patriarchy. So there you have it.
0: For more, we're joined now by the executive director of Oxfam International, Amitabh Behar. He is joining us from New Delhi. Thank you so much for being with us from India. If you can talk about the outcome of this G7 summit and also the significance of what you feel is the deal was made to secure Trump's presence, both in its process and its outcome.
3: Thank you. I think we need to put this in context. What is really the context in which the G7 was meeting? And as your previous speaker said, it is pretty much a club of the super rich, super elites. But the context was essentially rising food prices, rising fuel prices, and rising fertilizer prices. Most poor people, ordinary people, are not being able to ensure food on their table at this moment. And that is when you have this super club, elite club meeting. And what do they come up with? You know, it's essentially like asking the people who have started the fire to kind of put it off. That's not going to happen. And at this moment, what we have seen in terms of the outcome, it does not address the fundamental question that the world faces. And these are questions of international law. This is about ensuring human rights, human dignity for everyone. This is about fighting inequality. And I'm glad that you asked me about the agenda, as in what the compromises in terms of the agenda that were needed to ensure the participation of President Trump. You have already seen issues like climate and gender go out of the window, and you're then really doing a conversation which is about the self-interest of the G7.
1: And Amitabh, could you talk about this in the context of these massive cuts in humanitarian assistance? Of course, the largest cuts here in the U.S., but also from the EU, OECD countries now contribute 23% less aid than they did in 2025, led by the U.S. A year earlier, the U.S. has cut almost 60% of its aid.
3: So, you know, last year we have seen almost $48 billion of ODA getting cut. And this is the biggest cut that we have seen. And this has really meant that you actually have communities where people are dying. The direct impact is very, very visible. You're seeing public services crumble. You're seeing countries go under the debt burden further. But this is happening when, and I think that's really the irony of the current economic model. On the one hand, you see these countries doing these massive cuts, which impacts the common, ordinary, poor people across the world. On the other hand, you're looking at a conflict. And let me just give you a couple of numbers. Just since the war started, 48 of the energy billionaires from the G7 countries have actually added $23.5 billion to their kitty. which is pretty much $300 million being added every day. You have had six oil companies almost being projected to clock a profit of more than $152 billion this year. So that's what is happening. On the one hand, you create an economic system which essentially redistributes, sucks up wealth from the common ordinary people, from the middle classes, and concentrates it at the top. On the other hand, you have these G7 countries dramatically and devastatingly cutting humanitarian aid, and the impact is visible.
1: So could you say, I mean, Oxfam has been calling for international action like that, which occurred during the COVID-19 pandemic, as well as following the full-scale Russian invasion of Ukraine. Explain the steps that were taken then and what's happened now in the wake of the U.S.-Israeli war on Iran. And also the fact that there were a number of countries that were invited as guest observers from including India, but also South Korea, Brazil, Kenya, and Egypt. What were they doing there?
3: I think that's really a question for us to ask the global leaders. I must say that the communities, the voices that you had from the streets on Geneva are not unique to Geneva. These protests are happening across the world, and these people are asking those tough questions of their leadership. But at the moment, you're seeing this pretty much a Wall Street consensus where they all come together to talk of self-interest. And what do you really see in terms of the outcome? You see some pittance going to Gaza at this moment. Yes, it's good that we are talking of increased humanitarian aid, but does Gaza really need humanitarian aid alone? It is about not humanitarian aid. This is about reconstruction. This is about human dignity. This is about ensuring safety of people, food, water to everyone. That's what we need. Look at the Ebola outcome. I would say it was positive. We welcome it that you have now international coordination being discussed. That's important. You also are looking at new resources, deemed to be new resources. But essentially, this is just bringing back some of the money that's been cut. So at this moment, I feel that there's a complete disjunction between the global leaders who are essentially moving towards an economic system, which is then getting captured by these super rich super billionaires who then twist the policies in their own favor, while the real questions of the common people, which is about inflation, which is about the cost of food, which is about dignified livelihood, all those questions are not even in terms of the main agenda.
0: Amitabh Behar, I want to thank you for being with us. Oxfam International Executive Director speaking to us from New Delhi, India. This is Democracy Now!, democracynow.org, The War and Peace Report. I'm Mimi Goodman with Nermeen Sheikh.
1: As the SpaceX IPO grabbed headlines this week, rocketing Elon Musk to trillionaire status, the Department of Justice has now intervened on behalf of SpaceX in a civil rights lawsuit over potential violations of the Clean Air Act involving one of its xAI data centers. The NAACP, an environmental group, sued the company in April, saying it is illegally operating dozens of gas-burning turbines in Mississippi, near homes, schools, and churches in North Mississippi and nearby Memphis, Tennessee. In a motion filed by the DOJ's Environment and Natural Resources Division on Monday, the DOJ asked the court to throw out the lawsuit, accusing the NAACP of threatening, quote, American national economic and energy security by seeking to shut off power needed for AI development.
0: For more, we go to the capital of California, to Sacramento, where we're joined by Abrey Conner, director of the NAACP Center for Environmental and Climate Justice. Lay out your response to SpaceX acquiring Musk's AI company, xAI, and the lawsuit of the NAACP.
4: Yeah, well, we already were in the fight of our lives with communities by fighting a billionaire who decided to go into a predominantly black community, first in Memphis, utilizing mass turbines that were polluting the community, and then copy and pasting that same type of project in South Haven, Mississippi. And then whenever you now move into a place where now there is a trillionaire who is making decisions and feeling as though they don't, he does not have to necessarily follow the Clean Air Act, that's a problem. We filed a lawsuit because the Clean Air Act is still the law of the land. You cannot actually just go into a community, start polluting, and not actually try to get the permits. Regardless of who is potentially in office, the Trump administration, that does not mean that the law does not apply to you. And so that was why we first filed our lawsuit in South Haven. We then filed a motion for a preliminary injunction because there are now nearly 60 methane gas turbines that are operating in the in these frontline communities. And we are saying to the court, you know, that there needs to be action more soon. And once we filed our case, we started to hear rumblings that the U.S. Department of Justice was planning to get involved because they do have to make that information public. And what we found out, unfortunately, was that for the first time, the U.S. Department of Justice, even though their mission is supposed to be to protect people, civil rights, the public interest, that they are intervening in a way to support a trillionaire. In a way that they're saying that national security does not necessarily mean that it's protecting the people who are having to live and suffer from methane gas turbines every single day. That the security of whatever this Iran war or memo or whatever that is more important than the people who are actually being harmed every single day.
1: So, and Abre, as you said, I mean, it's quite extraordinary for the U.S. To intervene on behalf of a polluter rather than to intervene to enforce the law. If you could talk about the significance, though, of this lawsuit, the NAACP's lawsuit, being heard in the Fifth Circuit, which is a conservative appeals court, which would suggest that perhaps the Department of Justice has an advantage. Is that correct?
4: Well, what we know to be the fact is that the Clean Air Act, regardless of who the judge is, regardless of who the court is, that's still the law. And we know that it's important for us to make the case when we're in court that this is not that any type of executive order that is being utilized to greenlight these types of projects, that's not the law. And so we're continuing to move forward. We have our hearing for our motion for preliminary injunction in a little over a month. And so that's important. You know, it's important that we're going to move forward. It's important that regardless of who the judge is, regardless of the court, that we are still utilizing what is the actual law, which is that you cannot move forward with a gas plant the size of what XAI and Elon Musk is trying to operate without actually following the law. Now, we recognize that many of the individuals who are listed on the U.S. Department of Justice's intervention are political appointees. However, it's also important to recognize that as attorneys, we have an obligation to actually uphold the rule of law, to uphold our oath, to make sure that we have the ethical obligation to actually share what the law is as it is now. And the law is that if you want to operate methane gas turbines in a community, that you have to get permits. That's not up for debate. The law also stands that if the government does not jump in to actually do something about that pollution, that the communities, that everyday people have the opportunity to actually bring those cases, to actually move forward and say, we are going to hold the polluters accountable. And that is exactly what we're doing. In this type of situation, not only is the U.S. Department of Justice's argument that they should be the ones that should make the final decisions, but that the court in some way that they actually don't get to make that choice either. That's a problem for democracy overall. That's something that we all should be concerned about. We should be concerned about this type of authoritarian rule to say that a trillionaire and an administration that is moving forward in a way of bullying everyday people and civil rights organizations, that they should be the ones to make the decisions about our health, about pollution in communities, about stopping sacrifice zones from being furthered because of an agenda that does not serve everyday people.
0: Attorney Aubrey Conner, we want to thank you for being with us, director of the NAACP Center for Environmental and Climate Justice, speaking to us from Sacramento, California. Coming up, we go to the acclaimed Nigerian-British photographer and activist Misan Harriman, the subject of a new documentary that's opening here in New York called Shoot the People. Stay with us.

0: Finally Returned by Marie Sue. This is Democracy Now!, democracynow.org. I'm Amy Goodman with Nermeen Sheikh.
1: We turn now to the UK, where the criminalization of Palestine-related activism is on the rise. On Monday, a British Court of Appeals upheld the government's ban on Palestine Action as a terrorist group over causing, quote, serious damage to property. Palestine Action has carried out direct action protests at Israeli-linked military and industrial sites in the UK since it was formed in 2020. Last week, a judge sentenced four Palestine Action activists as terrorists for their involvement in a protest at a factory owned by Elbit Systems, Israel's largest weapons manufacturer. But it's not just the government and the courts that are creating a climate of fear around speaking up about Palestinian rights. The latest high-profile target of right-wing media outlets is British photographer and activist Misan Harriman, an outspoken advocate of Palestinian rights who's now being accused of promoting anti-Semitism. Harriman has over 500,000 followers on social media. His photographs of Black Lives Matter movement went viral, and he became the first black photographer to shoot the cover of British Vogue. He's also extensively documented pro-Palestine rallies in the UK, highlighting examples of Jewish solidarity.
0: Over 100,000 people have submitted complaints to the UK's Independent Press Standards Organization following what many call a dishonest smear campaign against Harriman. An open letter in his support, signed by over 250 celebrity actors, artists, activists, writers, and lawmakers, claims the accusations against him are entirely without foundation or fact. Former Israeli negotiator Daniel Levy describe the campaign as, quote, a preposterous ad hominem attack, spuriously attempting to cast an anti-racist British cultural icon as an enemy of the Jews. Daniel Levy was a former peace negotiator under two Israeli prime ministers. Well, there's a new documentary about Misan Harriman, about the importance of protest and taking a political stand as an artist, directed by the Nigerian-British filmmaker Andy Mundy Castle. It's called Shoot the People. This is a teaser for the film.
2: When I look around what is happening today, it's hard not to feel helpless.
3: We shouldn't deny that we're in a really dark moment.
4: I think the revolution should be televised. I think the revolution should always be documented.
2: My work is observing the human condition and making art that has purpose.
5: The images will be here forever, bringing people together to do something bigger than themselves.
6: That's the power of art, to say another world is possible and we have the power to change things.
0: For more, we're joined here in our New York studio by Misan Harriman. He's also an Oscar-nominated filmmaker, a global ambassador for Save the Children UK, and the board chair of London's largest cultural center, the South Bank Center. Shoot the People has just opened in New York and Toronto this week, is distributed by Watermelon Pictures. Misan Harriman, welcome to Democracy Now! It's great to have you in studio. I know you'll be having a Q&A at the Angelica tonight with Elliot Page.
7: Yes. Before
0: we go into the film and your incredible work over the years, can you talk about this repression of pro-Palestine activists, Jewish, Muslim, atheist, whoever they are, and your pictures of people are magnificent, the criminalizing, especially, of Palestine Action?
7: Yes, I mean, you've seen the recent, you know, Court of Appeal news, re-Palestine Action. And what's the first thing to say is extraordinary that the jury of the case did not realize that they would, you know, be terrorism charges when they were deciding what their verdict would be. And I think that's the big story in all of this, is how can a jury decide what is doing without knowing what the charges will be?
0: Explain exactly what you mean, because for a global audience, I don't think there is as much, just having flown in from the UK and Ireland yesterday, knowledge of Palestine Action and how the British government has categorized them.
7: Yes. So there have been, you know, appeals, but the most important point at this stage of Palestine Action and the court case is that a jury of our peers decided the verdict without knowing what the final charge would be. And that is an extraordinary thing in any democracy in any part of the world. And I hope there'll be an appeal so that this can be retried. We will see. But I've never heard, and many scholars have spoken about this, of a jury deciding what a verdict will be, and then the actual verdict has a different charge to what the jury was made to believe. And that's an extraordinary thing. I think with Palestine Action, as a photographer, I have seen rabbis, imams, grandmothers, blind men and women, veterans be arrested. And I do not believe that a 90-year-old, you know, great-grandmother is a clear and present danger to any nuclear-powered nation state. And we've got to a place where this is happening in plain sight for all of us to see, which is why so many people are incensed by the amount of arrests and the amount that is costing the state, because it costs money to try people and arrest people en masse. And I don't think the support for Palestine Action is going to go away because it's been prescribed in this way.
1: Absolutely. Well, let's go to the documentary now, Shoot the People. This is a clip from right after you attended the Oscars in Los Angeles in 2024, where your short film, The After, was nominated for an Oscar in the Best Live-Action Short Film category. As you're driving to the ceremony, you pass multiple Palestine protests, and the walk on the red carpet is edited in a powerful way with footage of bombs over Gaza. In this clip, you reflect on the question of fame and the responsibility it brings to speak out.
8: I think we live in an age now where it's all too easy to have all this power and influence, but literally stand from nothing. The veneer of what I thought the world was supposed to be has clearly come off, and I'm seeing how much needs to be changed. I realize that I've lived a privileged life, and that often collides with my activism, and often wonder whether it's possible to inhabit both of these worlds. I could be, you know, jumping from one film and fashion party to the other. I have plenty of, I guess, celebrity friends that I could be hanging around with and just turn my head away from the pain and inequality of the world.
1: So there you are, Misan, in the documentary. Now, of course, you've chosen not to turn your head away, and you've often quoted one of the most extraordinary musicians of the 20th century, Nina Simone, as saying that an artist's duty, as far as I'm concerned, is to reflect the times. So if you could talk about that and how you became interested in the work that you did and became an activist on so many different issues.
7: Well, I really stand on the shoulders of the legends that came before me. Peter Mangabane, the great South African photographer, and being in New York City, Gordon Parks, who in many ways changed my life. And he also straddled activism and shooting for, you know, Life magazine, Vogue magazine himself. I'm a child of empire. My parents were born into an occupied Nigeria. There must never be children of a lesser god. That is how I've been raised. There must never be humans of a lesser god. If I step outside of my house and I see a child bleeding out, I'm not going to ask what god that child worships. I'm not going to ask where that child was born. I'm going to help the child. I believe we've got to a place where even children's right to live has become debatable. So instead of using my voice and my art to keep people on islands of rage, I'm there to build the bridges that have been broken by the very groups of people that were supposed to protect us, our fourth estate and our politicians. And I genuinely believe that through art and culture, we can see that the sum of all of our parts is stronger than the powerful few.
1: And how have you seen over the decades that you've been an activist, what transformations have you seen in the UK in particular, which is where you live, in terms of the expansion or diminution of rights for different communities, LGBTQ, for, you know, feminism,
9: Well, I photographed
7: all of it. Black lives, queer, trans, climate. And the thing about Palestine is it brings it all together, because all of those groups I see at Palestine protests. Mm-hmm. The intersectionality of these movements has come together because the right to self-determination of Palestine is deeply rooted by the same moral compass that people have in other movements. The Jewish bloc, who I march with all the time, are some of the most extraordinary people I've seen in these protests. I believe the central pillar of Judaism is altruism, thinking about others, lifting others up. And they have become brothers and sisters in arms with Muslim, Arab, Palestinian people, all looking toward the horizon to build a future that our children deserve to inherit.
0: We're going to do a part two of this conversation, post online at democracynow.org. But in this last 30 seconds, talk about the title of this documentary about you, Shoot the People.
7: Shoot the People is a play on words, obviously, of the real violence of black and brown bodies are having to endure generation after generation, but also of the potential shield that is a lens to bear witness, to say that we were here and we stood up against tyranny together.
0: Misan Harriman, the Nigerian-British photographer, social activist, and Oscar-nominated filmmaker. A new documentary about him has opened this week in New York and also Toronto. It's called Shoot the People. Go to democracynow.org for part two of our conversation. That does it for our show coming up tomorrow, a Juneteenth special with Clint Smith and Rhiannon Giddens. I'm headed to Vermont today. I'll be in Burlington and then Brattleboro, St. Johnsbury, and Montpelier for a documentary about Democracy Now! Called Steal This Story, Please. I'll be with the director, Carl Deal, and my brother, Vermont journalist David Goodman, to see the theaters where we'll be. They're opening for a week there. You can go to democracynow.org. Looking forward to seeing people throughout Vermont. And I'm so happy to be home with Nermeen Sheikh. Thanks so much for joining us for another edition of Democracy Now!

the young youth of America and the greater North Carolina area, I must say. See, like getting to speak at my church, college of boys. Somebody said the hood ain't right, and I want to know who it is.

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1: Hello, hello.
2: Ciao.
1: yeah, you are at the bad news for Tilia again, we are in the studio and trying not to melt here.
2: Yeah, and we have some really interesting topics for you, or two longer contributions done by the comrades from Črna Luknja from Slovenia. And one is about pushbacks in the Mediterranean Sea in Greece. And they talked to some comrade from a local group there.
1: And another one will be about the autonomous neighborhood in Athens, which is called Prosfigika. And yeah, we will learn about their struggle right now and about the squad.
2: Yeah, I think it's not a neighborhood. I mean, that would be great. But it's some blocks. It's some houses, at least, as far as I understood.
1: They
2: but
1: call it a neighborhood.
2: Okay, yeah.
1: Hello.
2: Yeah.
1: Yeah. Anyway, I hope you listeners are doing good and take care of yourselves in these hot days. The climate change will bring us more of that. And if you are at the demonstration right now, which is going on against the new Saxony police law, don't forget to cover your head and drink enough water. Right. And all the greetings to the protesters from our side. We will talk a lot. We, of course, have news and announcements if we will manage to pack everything inside. But we never forget about the music.
2: So probably we start with some hip-hop, as the track before was more from that direction. And we're gonna start with a track from LMF and with a lot of support from Babsi Tollwood, Miss Zebra, Lucia Vargas, Male Leve, and so on and so on. And yeah, let's get started.

0: Solidarity. It's really important. And so we're going to start with our short news section. And there's always also a lot of solidarity needed. But first, we're going to comment on the last verdict in the so-called park bench case against the third accused comrade. Maybe some of you might still remember the case. It always was back in July 2019 when three comrades in Hamburg were arrested and accused of the attempt of an arson. And yeah, after like the court case, two of the comrades already finished their sentence behind bars until 2023, while one of the comrades had in the beginning a 20-month sentence on parole after the exception of the revision. But then the prosecutor's office couldn't accept this verdict and they called for a revision again. And as it is on court, then there were several circumstances that they postponed again and again. And so the comrade had to wait several years. And you can imagine what that makes with your day-to-day life and when it is about decisions, what to start or not, and if you have to accept or expect a sentence in prison and so on. But now we can announce, or we read that we are quite lucky for the comrade that this time of waiting is over, and the last call or the verdict in the last revision court case was now 18 months in prison on 2 years of parole. That's it.
1: Okay, and continue talking about prisons. We would like to recommend you something. There is a review of the zine 40 Days of Hunger Strike of Maya, and Thomas Maya Falk wrote quite a good review about the zine with the analysis about what this hunger strike and the actions in solidarity could mean to the anti-fascist movement. And we would recommend you to read the review and also to read the zine. The review you will find at knack.news, and the zine you can find at basc.news. Right, read it.
0: Yeah, I mean, the review is in German language, but if you are able or you use a translator, I don't know if it's that good then still, but nowadays this AI is getting better and better.
1: Unfortunately.
0: Yeah.
1: Or, yeah.
0: Yeah, and then there's a last really short one. We just want to remind you that the Antifa Ost complex case in Dresden and also one in Düsseldorf is still going on, and that's still important to inform yourselves and show solidarity, even if there was not that much remarkable stuff we could tell about at the last day on court, which was already the 52nd in the in Dresden, and it took place at the 17th of June.
1: Yeah, and it's important to visit the political cases courts, even if they are boring for the people who are sitting there accused. It's not boring, and the next one also there will be. No, it's about tactics. But yeah, inform yourself and go and support people, not let them alone.
0: Okay, so maybe we have a little music and then we're going to start right away with the contribution about pushbacks in the Mediterranean Sea. And
1: Yeah, and I will announce the music. It will be a new, it's fresh from today, a premiere of the track from Faravas, and it's called Passport. And yeah, it's all about the struggles of refugees, of not having a proper documents.
2: Hi, Maman.
3: Hi, Aziza.
2: Guess what?
3: What happened?
2: I got married.
3: Eva Mama-chan,
2: what?
3: Red, why?
2: I needed a passport.

0: Congratulations.
1: Hello, we have opportunity to speak with the comrades from Greece that also presented last Friday part on repression in Greece considering gentrification. So also we used this opportunity to host this comrade to talk about the migrant issue.
2: Hey, hello, comrade. Welcome. We are very happy to host you here again. This is part of Open Assembly against pushbacks in Athens. Would you like to tell us some words about this attempt you're having there the last years?
3: Yes. So first of all, I would like to thank you for hosting me also in the event of the last Friday, but also in this radio show. So I would like to start by some information about the assembly of against pushbacks that is located in Athens. We have been active the last 6 years. We are located in Athens, and we participate in a coordination network the last 2 years of anti-racist assemblies and structures in Athens. So let's say what we have been doing the last years is also connecting the topic of migration with the other movement, self-organized anarchist and anti-authoritarian. We started slowly having more open assemblies after the pushback of Pylos, that 600 people were killed. Our structure is like, we have one structure, one working group that works on propaganda, one that works on material, and one that works about connecting and making events with other assemblies, other structures from other cities. We also, from the last year after the Balkan Anarchist Festival that happened in Thessaloniki, we proposed and we created a new network of assemblies and structure about migration in on a Balkan and European level, let's say, firstly.
2: Thank you. In Athens, there is also this Notara squad that is hosting a lot of migrants and is really an important

0: 11 years, and it's mainly comrades from Greece, but mainly comrades that are from African countries, and mainly families from Congo, Sudan, and other countries. So we have our, let's say, our general assembly once per week, when we decide what events, how we will get our self-organized communal life. And also we have some structures, like the health structure, that it's mainly for the residents of the squad, but it's also connected with the health structure of Prosfigika squad and of the self-organized structure of Exarchia. And also we have the children structure that, as I said before, mainly in the squad are living actually a lot of families. And something to say about our recent struggles, because also of the anti-migrant new law, we have facing a lot of repression as also as squad, but also as migrant squad. So the last months and year, they're trying to cut very often our connection to water or to electricity. And also some another struggle that because of the new anti-migrant law is that because of a lot of checks of, let's say, of the papers and all this, we have faced, and also some two comrades of us right now are in prison because of, like, the state saying that their papers are not really good. So we have also to struggle about this, and it's a continuous struggle. Also, the last 2 years, we are really connected with the struggle on Congo, because also a lot of comrades are there, and we have a campaign about this, speaking about what's going on Congo, and trying also to connect it, for example, as I said before, with the anti-racist coordination of assemblies in Athens. This.
1: In February, we had another incidence of pushback happening in the sea area close to Chios Island. We saw what was the unacceptable reaction from the part of Greek government. Could you tell us some words about how is the situation in the sea and river borders in Greece, and how the situation is affecting from the new European law?
0: Yes, on 3rd of February, actually, this pushback happened. To say also some more information, it was a boat with 40 people, and the boat of Greek Coast Guard attacked them very near to the coast of Chios. So 15 people were killed, and 11 of them were seriously injured. And some of them was also mothers that were pregnant. And two of them were, attacked on a legal level, that after they were saved by all this situation, they were put in prison, saying that they were the ones that tried to pass the others to Greece. Which is something that we see a lot, actually, in Greece. It's also another struggle that is running a lot, especially in the locality of Crete, the island in Greece, that a lot of courts are happening, saying that the people that lived through and pushbacks, there are the smugglers, and they're taking, like, hundreds of years in prison. And the situation is really hard, because they don't have even the right to have a lawyer, even from the state. And usually these trials are not even translated in their mother language or even in French. About the pushbacks, actually they are still going on, sadly, especially in the border of that we are next to Turkey, like the islands of Lesbos, of Chios. Like in Lesbos, there was one like 3 days ago.

0: So all this, it's a whole procedure, because even if the people that could manage to live after the pushbacks, there is all this struggle to continue, because also it's not only like the ones that are put in jail saying that they are the struggles, also the other ones that they're going probably to end up, which also with the new anti-migrant law, the situation comes, it's really hard. Even like the NGOs that they were taking money from the state, right now slowly, slowly the majority of them are closing. So, and it's really hard for the solidarity people, the self-organized initiatives to get inside of the CAP, because all this privatization, the criminalization they're trying to promote of the undocumented people.
1: Okay, thank you very much from this contra report from borders of Greece and other issue connected with the migrant situation. Thank you very much.

0: All right, after that track from Down to Nothing, that's called Like a Wolf with the Fake Teeth, we're gonna go on with our second part about the Prosifica neighborhood or whatever blocks in Athens, Greece.
1: Let's go.
2: On air of Radio Student, still Cerna Lukna. We will now switch to English since we are calling to Greece. More exactly to comrades from Prosfigika, occupied squad, or better to say the
3: district yeah, of a big space
2: of 8 apartment blocks.
3: More than 400 people are living there, a lot of different kind of social events and also bakery and so on, but they will tell us later in the interview when we speak with them.
2: Yes,
3: what else?
2: In any case, it is very interesting practice they are doing, so it is one reason for the call, but there is also another reason for the call, because they are facing a repression and attempt of eviction from the state. So they are also organizing international mobilization and of course also doing a lot on the local level. Also there are two comrades on hunger strike, but maybe it is the best just to ask them what is happening. Okay, maybe from the beginning to have a brief introduction for our listeners, although we were already reporting on this issue. Can you tell us a bit what is Prosfigika? It's like what building it consists from, how residents are organized there, how you are running the occupation.
4: Okay. My name is Ali, by the way. I am a member of community. I am living in Prosfigika more than 8 years. I came here as a refugee from Turkey because of political problems that I had been inside in Turkey. I had some courts, this is a refugee stuff, political problems in Turkey. So the name of Prosfigika means refugee houses. These 8 huge blocks had been built in 1934 for the mass population exchange between Turkey and Greece. Greek people, as you know, they came from Turkey. Turkish people went from Greece to Turkey. That's why the government got decision in order to build this type of places in Athens and other cities. And also, this is a big part of the historical part of the buildings. Also, the second part, this building was the resistance place against Nazis, because Nazis came to Greece and at the Second World War. This place was the resistance, let's say, center of resistance of the struggle. And the other one also, after Second World War started, Greek Civil War, and this place was also center of the struggle against English army and the fascists. So still we have weapon, bullet holes on our buildings, after many years, 2000s, when I am going to 2000s, mm-hmm. there had a big economic crisis in Greece. So housing problems, many other problems, economic problems, people started to come here. Greek people, refugees, generally who didn't have, good economic situation, they started to come to the neighborhood in order to open the houses, because these houses mostly were abandoned. Because many people who were residents of the neighborhood, they decided to go, other cities, other countries. So many houses were, free. So people started to squat these houses in 2000s. We can say this day 2000s. And 2016, people decided the neighborhood people decided to fix their own community here in Proscaso as a community scapro, a community of prosecutor state from by the people of the neighborhood, mostly against mafias, drug dealers, blah blah, because also many this type of people were trying to take advantage of the places, so these were creating problems. The people established their own community in order to, let's say, take these people out. It is coming from here, let's say, the story. And the model went more deeply, and this community struggle also has many, let's say, reference points from Kurdish movement, many reference points from Zapatistas, also the communities, some people of communities went to Rojava in order to support the struggle of Rojava. So we have many reference points. Then we discussed between us our model. Slowly the paradigm of democratic confederalism between us, we started to discuss this one. So the model of community of squatted Prosica went more deeply democratic confederalism. Now we are defining ourselves like a community, also we are defining ourselves community, we are defining ourselves like a commune. Now our works are going through from our structures, autonomous structures. We have now 22 different types of structures. As you said, we have bakery, also we have children's house, we have technical work structure, many structures. Let's say we have a health structure. We are trying to find solutions, daily life problems, through our structures. I can say now for this.
3: So there is a mobilization on different issues, on migrants, women question, solidarity with squad, Rojava, Palestine, as you mentioned, standing in solidarity with prisoners. You also suggest for the movement proposals the specific on anti-authoritarian ways of organizing. Can you talk a bit about the ideas behind the suggestions, about concrete proposals on, and how are you realizing in the practice?
1: Yes, I can answer. Hello from me, I'm Nori. I'm also a member of the community. For almost 2 years I'm living here. I came also as internationalist and state. Look, we can start it from the beginning. All of these ideas we have also for the outside, let's say, of these 8 blocks are coming from our reality. As you said, we are 400 people here living in this neighborhood with many differences, different apes, different religions, different ideologies, different background from about 27 different countries, different language. But we try to find always the common in the difference. This is also why we say our common language is solidarity. We find something universal and try to create also a common culture, which is consisting of all of the cultures we are bringing with us, but also creating its own, let's say. And this is also a proposal we have, and this is also what we want to be carried outside in the world with our victory and the victory of the community. It's exactly how we can co-organize, how we can find the common between very different parts of society and the movement. Because we see it's a worldwide problem that there is a lot of segregation and dividing from ourselves, from the part of the society, the people from the below, and also through the system, of course, to go against each other. And always the proposal is to go into a communication with each other and to find the common solution. Because it's clearly that we are living in a world with many contradictions. Also, Prosfigica neighborhood is full of contradictions, but how to go into a solution-finding way. And this is also something which is, let's say, not we have in mind and we want to do it, but it's also always something which is based on the experience of the community, and also based on this, creating also the perspective. Maybe also the way of organizing. The first agreements, let's say, also from the community, they were basic agreements, and they are very universal, let's say. It's about not using violence against each other. It's about not having trade between each other and creating surplus value. And also it's about the collectivization of property. So based on this axis, and also horizontality and solidarity and mutual aid in the all-day life, we create, let's say, our perspective. And this perspective, how it's gonna be put in practice, we promote to be committed. Rosfigica, also as you see now in the struggle, is not only saying how things should be done, how we have to do them, how is our ideas, but we always also try to find the practical path and to realize all of this, what we are saying. And this is something which is always starting from small and evolving bigger. And with 16 years experience, also the community decided to bring this outside and to share also this proposal, because every work we build and everything we build, it can be as good as we imagine it. If we don't share it, we keep it small, and we have to share it for another world also to exist.

0: And after the short musical break, we continue to listen to an interview about the autonomous neighborhood of Prosfigika.
1: As we announced and as we know, you are also in the middle of mobilization of Defend the Squad. It is, as we can see, it very wide mobilization addressing a wide spectrum of society and suggests very different approaches, from direct action to mediation with the authorities. You are also addressing revolutionary forces as well as academic circles, local political parties and even institutions of European Union. Tell us about your public strategies and agendas. What are you proposing as the solution for the squad? But maybe first, we would like to hear the updates on two comrades being on hunger strike.
2: Hello, Egemi Ali. About the hunger strikers, comrade Aristoteles Hagis, now at the day of 113, exactly 113. The other comrade Suzanne Dupont is today 28 days now in hunger strikes. First of all, I want to say this. Second of all, yes, we are in big, huge mobilization in Greece and also other countries. We are trying to connect our struggle with the different struggle of the world. Let's say we are trying to connect with Rojava struggle, we are trying to connect with Zapatista struggle, we are connecting this European anarchist movement struggle, all of the struggles. Also, we are trying to make this topic a huge. That's why we are going through also signature campaigns with academicians, signature campaigns with artists, let's say with different kind of people. Also in at the institutional level, we are trying to, let's say, make this topic in order to find a solution, because this project is coming from the region of Attica, let's say one kind of bigger than Athens, and this project has many problematics about human rights, about housing rights, and we want to make this topic. That's why we are trying to also get European Parliament. There is a problematic from European Parliament. They had many decisions. Let's say also United Nations had many decisions about human rights, housing rights, but the topic is not hasn't arrived there yet. Institutionally, we want to make this topic inside European Parliament about human rights, and also another problematic, the money which has inside the project, 15 million euro, is coming from European funds. This is also a huge problematic with different type of, let's say, mobilization, different type of, let's say, approaches, right? We are trying to find a solution, because this is also urgent situation about our comrades' life, about community life. More than 400 people are living here, and more than 50 people here, children. So we are trying to get solution immediately. We are running for this.
3: Yeah, maybe for me, it's what I hear from you. It's very important to feel this struggle. Also, it's not just for Prosfigika, it's the whole Europe has these same problems. Squatting are disappearing. We need to struggle in all forces. So maybe where we can find your more information, how can we get involved and in campaign, how can we support you? Mm-hmm.
4: Yes, we started already last year the internationalist campaign with opening our own plan for renovation. Before we knew about this about this plan of the state, so we are already running this with, let's say, on an internationalist level, and we are present in almost all the social media. As community, as committee here based in Athens for the defense of the and promotion of the Prosfigika neighborhood, but also on internationalist level. Everything you can find on our website, safeprosfigika.gr, and also Instagram, Twitter and Facebook. The community is present. How to involve here in this struggle? Look, the ways of solidarity, it's, there is no boundaries put. Everyone from everywhere can support in the one or the other way. We have very easy and low-level actions like email spamming, to organize events, to distribute also the material we have. We have all the material prepared to also approach Greek missions abroad, which is embassies and consulates. So also for all the bigger cities which are having a Greek mission, there is possible to organize a protest. It's from small protests, small number of people, to constant protests, let's say. Because also all of these missions, they have to report protest action to the Greek authorities. And also we can hand in memorandums to the ambassadors. Also comrades already did hunger strike, symbolic hunger strike in front of the embassies in the city center to inform about the struggle and also the hunger strike which is going on here. And also, of course, the community is always open to host also people who want to come and support here on the ground, to support the renovation works, to support the structures, to support the self-defense of the community. And also for summer, we will also send it. We are calling for more people to come because summer generally is a very crucial period in Greece, also regarding evictions. So we want to invite all of you to come here to be part of the struggle and to also share our experience and to be part of the history of the Prosfigika neighborhood and the community. And of course, also, as always, since we want to also run our renovation self-financiated and self-organized, we are gathering money. One first round of fire fund collection closed some weeks ago, where we gathered already 20,000 euro, and we are very thankful for all the support which was already given. But also there are more possibilities to transfer money for the renovation works, which are running continuously and daily, because we are also opening new structures, we are renovating the windows, we are having a lot of works in front of us. And every hand and every solidarity action towards this, of course, is helping us a lot. But share the struggle and try to pressure the authorities. The mobilization towards Brussels, which is going on now, is something very important for us also. To come with delegations, to organize somehow people to support in the ground there. And else, we can always stay in contact. We are always available also to answer any questions and, of course, also to co-organize based on the ideas and the proposals which are coming from outside, from people who want to support, because it's not only we saying what has to be done, but also based on all the initiatives from the comrades supporting this struggle, which is not only the community struggle, it's a whole struggle for everyone, for the defense of life. And so it will also be the victory from everyone and the defense of life.
1: Very nice concluding thoughts, comrades. It was very nice that you managed to take time to be with us on air in the time where it is very clear you are in the middle of very big and good mobilization. You will be in our hearts when we will fight our local issues also. And maybe we will try to visit you in summer and support your project also directly like this.
2: Thanks a lot,
3: comrades.
2: We are waiting for you.
3: It's time to squat everything, clench fists, no surrender. See you in the struggle.
1: Bye-bye.
0: Yeah, so this was an amazing long interview with people from Prosfigica, and we are now coming to our announcement part.
5: Right, and it's you starting as we...
0: And it's me starting. And the first announcement which I would recommend to you is on the 4th of July, there will be a table talk with a shared meal and music at the Kolonnadenstrasse, there where the new memorial place or like a space will be created against femicides, and the attempt of the organizers as well, as much as I know, is to also make events where people meet, people from the neighborhood, people who want to talk about how the space should be used, which messages should be there on the memorial, and also grieve together, talk together, have some shared space. So they say that the language of the event is German, but I believe that perspective of people who maybe not speaking German so well is also important for the development of the city, and also talking about things like domestic violence and femicides. So yeah, you can come there. From 3, there will be coffee and cakes, and from 7, there will be a dinner and music.
5: Right, and the second recommendation is about the Radical Book Fair here in Leipzig. Probably a lot of you already have been there, as it's taking part since quite some years already. There will be independent, non-commercial books. At stables and literature, science, texts and ideas of resistance, and with a lot of people. Then there's also lectures, readings, exhibitions and other things going on. So if you're interested in new good books or to listen to some lecture, just check the program. You can find it at radicalbookfairleipzig.org. radicalbookfairleipzig.org. And it will take part at the 11th and the 12th of July from 12 p.m.
0: And the last thing from my side, which I would recommend, is also 11th of July. There is a resistance against the new right Nazi Summerfest in Schnellroda. There is an annual summer festival of the fascist publishing house Anatayos, and at the same time there is already 10 years of anti-fascist resistance against this gathering, because whatsoever Nazi people will come over there. And and there is an organization around it that people can go together with the buses from Leipzig, and you can get the tickets at Nobora in the shop in Konnewitz, and Nobora's biking space, bike space in Lindenau, and probably some place will be also in the east, so try to keep your ears open about it.
5: All right, last but not least, there's a call out to support a person on court here in Leipzig. The person is accused because of the cattle on the day X in solidarity with the first verdict in the first Antifa Ost case. It's already the third day on court. It will take place at the 23rd of June and at 10 a.m. in the Saal 218, at room 218 at Amtsgericht Leipzig. If you want to support the comrade, go there. It's Bernhard-Göring-Straße 64.
0: Yeah, and that's it for today. We will hear each other next time on the 18th of July, which is the Christopher Street Day in Leipzig. And I would like also to remind you that check up which Pride events are going on in small provincial cities and go support them. It's very important. And write us if you wanna, I don't know, share your critique or somehow participate in the show.
5: At bn-tilia@riseup.net.
0: And we will listen one more track of Faravas, which is Queer and Freedom, you know, to kind of slide into the Pride month.
5: We hope you enjoyed the show and tune in next time. Ciao.

0: Schönste, es war das Schönste, es war das Schönste auf der Welt.
1: Und nun Louis Armstrong, When the Saints Go Marching In.
2: You know, folks, I happened to pass one of them good old camp meetings the other day and run into a gang of them good old soul brothers. And them cats all come up on the stage, ran to sing and blow one. And we getting together now, and I'm gonna lead off one.

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2: A door.
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1: trap days.
0: See, I just can't, dear. 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
2: Miserable, yes, absolutely miserable.
0: Shutter curtains.

Yeah. 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Yeah, I'm playing in a band called Spost. Yeah. To me, it's like when the music starts, it's like I go deep in some kind of way. We all go deep, I feel. We walk around in some kind of old house. Maybe it's my grandfather's, my father's family's old house, something like that is fundamental. Finding stuff in the walls, and maybe an old gun or something that was used in the war, and I don't know what's going to happen there, but just keep on finding, not knowing what really is happening behind the curtain, and just keep on walking through these old walls and playing and singing and getting depressed and being happy at the same time, just finding all these kind of energies around there. Yeah, just beyond the surface, maybe it's just keep building the house. Yeah, it's like that. And at some point, maybe within an hour or two, maybe you got that.

is older than that's coming under the air. It's putting the biggest hit to Scooter's cloak. What you hear follows is quite many. What you hear follows is quite many. Well, it's pure suggestion to human aggression. But thoroughly, this movie deals with the aspects of life in all ways.